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That, I mean, the tears were dripping me during that. I was so surprised at how much that touched me. And there is something very beautiful in someone, even 110 years later, getting these honours that they deserve from the army. The question I keep asking myself is, would I do what they did? Would I go to war? And I hope I'd be brave enough if the call came, if the cause was right. Because when I think of what these young men went through at the Somme, and I think of the sacrifices they made, what comes up for me is the sheer weight of responsibility.

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0: is in the short term or in the medium term or in the long term, I would certainly be a secretary general that tries.
1: The main conflict, which is unnerving many countries around the world because many people are feeling the economic impact of it, is the war in Iran. The United Nations has failed to end this conflict. One of the parties to it is a permanent member of the United Nations Security Council. Is that just the way it has to be? The UN is effectively impotent when a member of the Security Council is involved in a war.
0: War is never the option, I believe, that should be chosen to resolve disputes. We should all return to the peaceful resolution of disputes, return to diplomacy. But I've seen on the Security Council, having sat there for 2 years as the leader of my country's delegation, I've seen when there might be fractures between members, when the Secretary General can step in. And I certainly believe that in this particular case, that the Secretary General has a role to play. Of course, whether the recommendations from the Secretary General are accepted, it's another thing altogether. But to say that the entire United Nations has failed, I think that would be a stretch. The Security Council, as you know, there are 15 members in the Security Council.
1: Do you condemn the United States' decision and Israel's decision to start military action against Iran?
0: It would not be prudent for me as a candidate in this race to start off with condemnation.
1: Is that in part because you need the United States not to veto your candidacy in the Security Council?
0: I've said what I've said. I would not start off this by condemning anyone or the other. I think we have to look at all of the conflicts, the details of those conflicts, why they are where they are. I would not want to get into those, and I would not allow anyone to rabbit hole me into that either at this point in time.
1: Now, you are one of several women in the running to be the next United Nations Secretary General. The body has never appointed a female Secretary General in all of its history. But this is a decision which is made behind closed doors in a secret ballot by just over a dozen states. Do you think the results should be published? Is this something that should take place in public?
0: Let me say that the United Nations over these last 80 years have benefited tremendously from the work of nine men who put themselves up for Secretary General, nine courageous men. But it also means that the world has not benefited from the other half of humanity, women, over these last 80 years.
1: Carolyn Rodriguez-Bequet there, Guyana's ambassador to the UN, one of half a dozen or so candidates for the job of UN Secretary General. This is Newsday on the BBC World Service.
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3: Republican Ohio Congressmember Max Miller is running for re-election while facing a series of allegations, including domestic abuse and drug use spanning two decades. Most recently detailed in a Mother Jones investigation that poured through roughly 2,000 pages of police records and court filings. I'm Stephanie Haney. Today on The Sound of Ideas, we'll talk with the reporter behind the investigation about what she found in those records. Join us at 9.
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5: Hello, welcome to Newsday on the BBC World Service with Anne Soy in Nairobi and Rob Young in London.
1: Coming up, we'll hear from our correspondent who's been travelling by train across Iran, managing to hear the voices of many ordinary Iranians, often clandestinely, on life under the regime and on America.
6: In my opinion, America has sort of lost the war. It's lost its way. This campaign became about oil and the Strait of Hormuz, and we want to save the Strait. It's all about money. The people mean nothing.
5: The United States launches another night of strikes against Iran after President Trump threatened an escalation of the conflict.
1: And President Trump has hardened his tone on artificial intelligence, saying that his administration is looking at ways to set controls. So we'll be asking how, indeed if, the technology

0: between members when the Secretary General can step in. And I certainly believe that in this particular case, that the Secretary General has a role to play. Of course, whether the recommendations from the Secretary General are accepted, it's another thing altogether. But to say that the entire United Nations has failed, I think that would be a stretch. The Security Council, as you know, there are 15 members in the Security Council.
1: Do you condemn the United States' decision and Israel's decision to start military action against Iran?
0: It would not be prudent for me as a candidate in this race to start off with condemnation.
1: Is that in part because you need the United States not to veto your candidacy in the Security Council?
0: I've said what I've said. I would not start off this by condemning any one or the other. I think we have to look at all of the conflicts, the details of those conflicts, why they are where they are. I would not want to get into those, and I would not allow anyone to rabbit hole me into that either at this point in time.
1: Now, you are one of several women in the running to be the next United Nations Secretary General. The body has never appointed a female Secretary General in all of its history. But this is a decision which is made behind closed doors in a secret ballot by just over a dozen states. Do you think the results should be published? Is this something that should take place in public?
0: Let me say that the United Nations over these last 80 years have benefited tremendously from the work of 9 men who put themselves up for Secretary General, 9 courageous men. But it also means that the world has not benefited from the other half of humanity, women, over these last 80 years. I think it would send a very important message to the women and girls of this world, if a woman is elected, that the iron ceiling has finally been broken.
1: Caroline Rodriguez-Bequette there, a UN ambassador from Guyana. Mayor listening in South Sudan says women should be given the role of Secretary General, and Elizabeth Cameroon says their gender should not be the only criterion, but neither should it be ignored. If there are highly qualified women candidates, it would be fair after more than 80 years without a female Secretary General that the UN should get one.
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4: Republican Ohio Congress member Max Miller is running for re-election while facing a series of allegations, including domestic abuse and drug use spanning 2 decades. Most recently detailed in a Mother Jones investigation that poured through roughly 2,000 pages of police records and court filings. I'm Stephanie Haney. Today on The Sound of Ideas, we'll talk with the reporter behind the investigation about what she found in those records. Join us at 9.
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6: Hello, this is the BBC World Service with Ros Atkins. Join me in 5 minutes for the show that lifts the hood on the entertainment and news business. This week on the media show, as wildfires burn across parts of France and Spain, we're speaking to journalists working on the front lines and finding out how they balance reporting the story and staying safe. One photo in particular has had a lot of pickup in the media. A couple on a beach are calmly watching clouds of smoke on the horizon. We'll hear how the photographer captured the shot with their phone. Also on the show, we're joined by the editor-in-chief of The Economist to discuss her interview with Elon Musk. Sani Minton-Beddoes tells us how she arranged it directly with Musk, how she planned her questions and the reaction. Musk has since called her a traitor to the West. It's all coming up on the media show on the BBC World Service after the news.
7: BBC News with Danielle Yawovetska. The US military says it's completed a heavy wave of strikes against Iran. It follows President Trump's pledge to hit the country hard in response to an Iranian missile attack on an American base in Jordan. Our Middle East correspondent Yoland Nell reports.
8: US Central Command says that over 2 hours it struck dozens of targets belonging to Iran's Revolutionary Guard Corps.

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4: Good morning. President Trump held off on attacking Iran, saying he wanted to give peace talks some space. Now the two sides are back to fighting. A former U.S. ambassador to Saudi Arabia explains why that country is being drawn into the conflict. It's Morning Edition from NPR News. Israeli settlers entered a Palestinian village in the occupied West Bank that's supposed to be off limits to Israeli citizens. It set off a week of violence. I'm Michelle Martin.
5: And I'm Leila Fadil. Palestinians there are on guard through the night in case settlers attack. Also, uncertainty over what will happen to Trump's trade deal with Mexico and Canada is freezing manufacturing investments in Texas, and Javier Bardem on why it's so much fun to play a psychopath like his character in the new Cape Fear. It's Thursday, July 30th. The blues giant Buddy Guy turns 90 today. The news is next.
6: Live from NPR News in Washington, I'm Janine Herbst. The U.S. is striking Iran again overnight in response to Iran striking U.S. forces in Jordan. U.S. Central Command says it targeted military command centers, missile and drone facilities, and coastal surveillance sites. Saudi Arabia has now joined U.S. military escalations against Iran-backed militia in Iraq. And Egypt says an American ship in one of their ports was set on fire by an apparent drone, though no country has claimed responsibility. At least 8 people are dead, dozens wounded, as Russia pounded Ukraine overnight with hundreds of drones and missiles. And Piers Greg Myrie has more.
7: President Volodymyr Zelensky warned in a late-night post on social media that Russia was planning a major attack. Hours later, the bombing began with missile and drone fire on multiple cities, including the capital, Kyiv. The deadliest attack was in the central city of Kryvyi Rih, where local officials said 6 members of an extended family were killed. The bombardment came 2 days after Zelensky met President Trump at the White House and asked for more air defense weapons. Russia carries out airstrikes nightly and periodically unleashes a massive barrage in an attempt to overwhelm Ukraine's limited air defenses. Greg Myrie, NPR News, Kyiv.
6: Dr. Anthony Fauci faced tough questions from Republicans on Capitol Hill yesterday about his work during the COVID pandemic. Homeland Security Committee Chair Senator Rand Paul has argued for years that COVID came from a lab in China and claims Fauci concealed that, which Fauci denies. Fauci did refuse to answer questions, though, invoking his Fifth Amendment rights, as NPR's Ari Daniel reports.
8: Before President Biden left office, he granted Fauci a blanket pardon covering him from 2014 through early 2025. But legal experts say Fauci could still be accused of perjury if, say, he said something at yesterday's hearing that contradicted what he said in the past under oath. It's worth noting that invoking the Fifth Amendment is not an admission of wrongdoing.
6: NPR's Ari Daniel reporting. The Federal Reserve is holding interest rates steady. NPR's Scott Horsley has more.
9: The Federal Reserve's rate-setting committee voted 9-3 to leave the central bank's benchmark interest rate unchanged. The three dissenters said they would have preferred a quarter-point rate increase in an effort to curb stubborn inflation. Fed Chairman Kevin Warsh notes that market-based interest rates are already climbing, even though the Fed's benchmark hasn't changed. That's encouraging for Warsh, who wants the Fed to play a smaller role in the U.S. economy.
10: After all, the central bank need not always and everywhere be the center of attention.
9: With inflation still elevated and the war with Iran still rattling energy markets, investors see a better-than-even chance that the Fed will raise interest rates at its next policy meeting in September.

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1: On your NPR station, WKSU, IdeaStream Public Media. Good morning. Happy Thursday. You're almost there. I'm Amy Eddings. Coming up, most people would not want to be known as What's-His-Face, but Ryan Cordero embraced it.
2: You know what? Some people have called me What's-His-Face by proxy, and I kind of like that because you remember what I do and not my name. What's-His-Face. It stuck.
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3: Republican Ohio Congressmember Max Miller is running for re-election while facing a series of allegations, including domestic abuse and drug use spanning two decades. Most recently detailed in a Mother Jones investigation that poured through roughly 2,000 pages of police records and court filings. I'm Stephanie Haney. Today on The Sound of Ideas, we'll talk with the reporter behind the investigation about what she found in those records. Join us at 9.
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1: 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The Cinematheque's latest series, Road Tripping, features five films that examine how American car culture embodies both freedom and alienation. 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And speaking of cars, Sean Fitzgerald is here with another traffic report.
5: Yep, we have a crash blocking the left shoulder on US 422 West beyond State Route 91. And we have a major slowdown on 71 northbound heading toward the 94-90 split, so be aware of that.
1: Sunny today with a high of 82 degrees. Glad to note that there are no beach hazard statements in effect right now from the National Weather Service. So swimmers, it's safe to swim in Lake Erie this morning. Mostly clear and mild tonight, an overnight low of 63 degrees. Friday, mostly sunny, a high of 87. Showers are likely Saturday, mostly sunny Sunday, highs in the low 80s. Right now, a fair sky, 72 degrees in Cleveland, WKSU, 745.
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1: It's Morning Edition on WKSU, IdeaStream Public Media. I'm Amy Eddings. Some people take offense to being called What's-His-Face, but not Ryan Cordero. On this week's Shuffle, IdeaStream Public Media's Amanda Rabinowitz talked with the rapper and producer about finding his voice in Cleveland.
7: Dreams to make it out the mud, but look what we do. 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
8: When Ryan Cordero moved to Cleveland, he got a fresh start as an artist and a new moniker.
2: They're like, hey, is that the same guy who's rapping, who was singing and playing acoustic guitar the other day? The Asian guy, what's his name? And I was like, you know what? Some people have called me What's-His-Face by proxy, and I kind of like that because you remember what I do and not my name. What's-His-Face.

0: Long before Cordero became What's-His-Face, he was a kid growing up in Stockton, California. Breakdancing became an outlet for the chaos around him, eventually leading him to rap.
1: Trying to turn this, like, rage or whatever the heck I was feeling, I didn't really know how to explain what I was feeling, like, being around all of the abuse and all of the violence around me, like, I didn't know how to explain it into words. It came out through my legs, through my hands, whatever.
0: He was responding to violence in his community and issues at home through dance and music. By middle school, Cordero was building an audience on YouTube guitar covers. But hip-hop was always at the center of who he was.
1: I thought that there were two aspects of me that needed to be divided for some reason. Yeah. And I've been lately, at 30-something, now finding my way to be able to marry these things together. And I think it's just because now I just don't care. I don't care how it is perceived anymore. It's just me.

That all came together after Cordero moved to Cleveland nearly 2 years ago for his wife's psychology residency. He started blending rap, DJing, singing, and acoustic guitar, quickly becoming a fixture at open mics where he'd jump on stage to rap, scratch records, and collaborate with other musicians. The experience inspired songs like Rap Star.

disturb my peace. When I say I'm feeling like a rap star, it's just like I was trying to change that narrative of what it means to be a rap star. If that means me showing up at an alternative event, next thing you know, I'm rapping on a rock beat. I made it my thing to be, I'm going to make it so hard for you to ignore my existence.

0: For Cordero, his Filipino identity is part of the message. He wants to challenge expectations of who belongs on stage.
1: There's always at least one person who comes up and says, I didn't expect you to sound like that. Or like, you're a lot better than I expected. Or, wow, you're actually really good. It's like, what did you expect me to sound like? I'm breaking that mold where it's just like, it just wanted to be normal, dude. Like, this is just what it is.
0: Cordero and his wife have decided to put down roots in Cleveland, where he's continuing to build a career entirely on his own terms. You can hear more of my conversation with What's-His-Face coming up this morning at 9 on The Sound of Ideas. I'm Amanda Rabinowitz, IdeaStream Public Media.

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1: On your NPR station, WKSU IdeaStream Public Media. Good morning. I'm Amy Eddings. Thanks for spending time with me this morning. Coming up, a unique habitat embedded in a newly conserved 78,000-acre tract of land along Maine's McGalloway River is beloved by outdoor enthusiasts. Find out more about it in 2 minutes.
2: When it comes to regulating AI, there's not much guidance from the federal government, but a group of teens is ready to take on the challenge of coming up with policy around AI in academics.
3: Now it falls to the kids. Let them lead the way.
2: I'm Sasha Pfeiffer. We take you to Boston, where students have come together to agree on one unified national policy to navigate AI in schools. 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
1: All Things Considered comes your way beginning at 4 o'clock on WKSU IdeaStream Public Media. Oprah is closing the residential campus of her girls' school in South Africa after 20 years. The media star is going to focus instead on an expanded scholarship program with a goal of doubling the amount of girls able to access education. The Department of Education of the province where the school is located is taking over the campus and will continue running it as a school. The Oprah Winfrey Leadership Academy for Girls has graduated more than 1,000 scholars since it opened in 2007. One last check on the morning commute during Morning Edition. Here is Sean Fitzgerald. Sean, what do you got for me?
4: The only thing that we have right now, Amy, is same accident as earlier. Right shoulder is blocked on 271, 480 southbound, just beyond State Route 14 and Forbes Road. Traffic is flowing smoothly through the area, so shouldn't be a major concern.
1: All right, thank you. Please be careful out there. Sunny skies today, a high of 82 degrees, mostly clear and mild tonight, the low dropping to 63 degrees. Friday, mostly sunny, a high of 87, showers likely on Saturday. 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
0: This is Morning Edition from NPR News. I'm Michelle Martin.
7: And I'm Leila Fadil. In western Maine, a new conservation project has protected 78,000 acres around the McGalloway River from development. The river is a popular fly fishing destination known for its brook trout. It's also considered ecologically important for other wildlife. Susan Sharon of Maine Public takes us to a lake in the heart of the protected land.
8: It's a sparkling early morning in June. In the dense woods, 15 miles from a main road, the birds are awake. And Seth LaLiberty and I have just settled into his canoe. LaLiberty doubles as a school principal and a registered Maine guide. He's also a rabid paddling enthusiast.
9: We are on northern Siskahas Lake, and we're going to paddle up into towards the Big McGalloway and Little McGalloway rivers.
8: The narrow lake is 20 miles long, surrounded by rolling mountains covered with trees. It's still and quiet. The shoreline is almost entirely undeveloped, and there are few people. But there's plenty of wildlife to be seen and heard. We paddle past a pair of loons, an eagle perched atop a spruce, and watch a kingfisher in a streak of blue nosedive into the lake for a fish. On this morning, we are not fortunate enough to see a moose, but are treated instead to a jangly chorus of frogs. Despite the picture-perfect scene, Maine's North Woods are under pressure. They're being fragmented by development and by wealthy landowners looking to purchase their own slice of heaven and close it off for their personal enjoyment. And then there's the threat of climate change, to animals already confronting habitat loss.
10: This is one of the largest conservation opportunities in New England in recent years.
8: Mark Berry is with the Nature Conservancy in Maine, which helped raise $62 million to protect the cold, swift-moving McGalloway River, which is in the northern Appalachian mountain range. And this parcel connects to 500,000 previously conserved acres.
10: Ultimately, we hope we have a pathway for species to move through the New England landscape and into adjacent parts of Canada and extending south throughout the Appalachians.
8: Under the terms of the conservation deal, public access for fishing, hunting, paddling, and snowmobiling will be allowed. Sustainable timber harvesting will also continue on much of the land. But more than 11,000 acres is also being set aside as a wilderness preserve. Bob Burr, who made his living in the wood products business, was inspired to donate money for the project.
11: So you can do some good in this world that is lasting. Conservation easements are forever easements, and forever is a long time.
12: Oh, look at the kingfishers chasing each other.
8: Back on Aziskahas Lake, guide Seth LaLiberty demonstrates proper fly casting technique. He says he's grateful that the McGalloway and the surrounding lands have been protected.
9: Projects like this ensure, you know, that we're going to have access to be able to enjoy this and for years to come.
8: For him, being on the water in a canoe offers a sense of freedom, something you can only find in wild places. For NPR News, I'm Susan Sharon.
7: 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I'm Leila Fadel.
0: And I'm Michelle Martin.
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6: Republican Ohio Congress member Max Miller is running for re-election while facing a series of allegations, including domestic abuse and drug use spanning two decades. Most recently detailed in a Mother Jones investigation that poured through roughly 2,000 pages of police records and court filings. I'm Stephanie Haney. Today on The Sound of Ideas, we'll talk with the reporter behind the investigation about what she found in those records. Join us at 9.
1: Well, Stephanie Haney joins me now. Is there anything you wanted to add to that promo for The Sound of Ideas in 10 minutes?
13: Well, I think that covers the main topic I wanted to add. We will also be talking with two decathlon athletes, two females who are hoping to get their sport into the Olympic Games.
1: Great. Join Stephanie for The Sound of Ideas coming your way in 10 minutes. The Marketplace Morning Report coming up next in 1 minute. We've got plenty of sunshine today, a high of 82 degrees. Mostly clear skies tonight, the low dropping to 63. On Friday, it'll be mostly sunny, a high of 87. The outlook for the weekend looks nice. Well, little except for Saturday. Skip over Saturday. Showers likely on Saturday. Mostly sunny on Sunday with highs in the low 80s. If you're looking for something to do this weekend, look no further than arts.ideastream.org. Our list of 5 things to do in Northeast Ohio can be found there every Thursday. Take a look at the series on road trips that will be opening up at the Cinematheque this weekend, starting with Easy Rider, which will be screening on Saturday. WKSU, IdeaStream Public Media, your source for NPR news and information. It's 8:51. The Marketplace Morning Report is next.
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14: From Marketplace in Washington, I'm Kimberly Adams. The Commerce Department just released the Personal Consumption Expenditures Price Index, or PCE, for June. The measure the Federal Reserve looks at, which strips out volatile food and energy, was up just 0.1% from May. Marketplace's Nancy Marshall-Genzer joins me now with the details. Good morning, Nancy.
16: Good morning.
14: So inflation has been stuck above the Federal Reserve's 2% target for about 5 years now, but the central bank kept interest rates unchanged at its meeting this week. Why?
16: Good question. Well, normally the Fed raises rates when inflation is too high to cool off the economy. At yesterday's press conference, Fed Chair Kevin Warsh didn't say exactly why the central bank didn't hike this week. Instead, he stressed that businesses and consumers juggling high prices will just need to be patient.
17: So we've got no magic wand. This isn't something that we're going to be able to carry out in days or weeks. But we're going to deliver on the responsibility that Congress gave us. And today's meeting and the preparation for today's meeting was an important step towards that destination.
14: And Warsh also seemed to indicate that the markets are kind of doing his work for him.
16: Yeah, bond yields, the cost of borrowing, rose after the Fed's last meeting in June, with long-term yields jumping sharply. At this point, traders are betting that Fed officials will hike the next time they meet on interest rates in September, but Chair Warsh gave them no guarantees.
14: Marketplace's Nancy Marshall-Genzer. Thank you, Nancy.
16: You're welcome.
14: Nancy also did a video wrap-up of the meeting after she attended the Fed press conference yesterday. You can find that on our Instagram now. We're at Marketplace APM. Let's do the numbers. Dow, S&P, and NASDAQ futures are up in the 0.4 to 1.7% range, with the Dow future up 180 points. Oil prices remain volatile as the U.S. and Iran continue to trade strikes and threats. Brent crude is trading at over $90 a barrel. West Texas Intermediate crude is at $83.78 a barrel. As the war in the Middle East drags on, questions about munitions stockpiles have come up, and the Trump administration is making replenishing those supplies a top priority. Yesterday, the Pentagon committed over $120 billion for contractors to ramp up production of Patriot missiles and submarines. The deals are part of a larger shift for the Pentagon, which is moving towards striking more multi-year agreements instead of making annual purchases.
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14: The legendary diamond mining company De Beers announced earlier this month that it's suspending production at South Africa's biggest diamond mine for 2 years and making cuts to its official prices. Paul Zimnisky is a diamond industry analyst, and he runs a widely followed price index for the commodity. That Zimnisky Diamond Index had global rough diamond prices down 20% year over year and 40% down from a decade ago. Paul Zimnisky joins me now with more on this. Good morning.
18: Good morning. Thanks for having me.
14: Let's start with De Beers. Tell me more about why they made the decision to halt production at this mine.
18: So we had record demand for diamonds just 5 years ago, and that was driven, I would say, primarily by pandemic policies. People were locked in. They couldn't go out and travel. They couldn't go dining. And then we had all that consumer stimulus. So it actually drove diamond prices and diamond demand to all-time highs. Since diamond prices have been essentially cut in half from that all-time high that was in early 2022. And if you think about it, we've had, you know, this generational phase of inflation. The price of everything's up, but diamonds are one of the very few products where prices are actually down. And all of these mining-related costs are up. Based on my data, I think this is going to be the lowest diamond production we've had since 1987.
14: So what is driving down the prices of diamonds?
18: The popular narrative is definitely lab-grown diamonds, you know, man-made, they're machine-made diamonds, and the price at retail is significantly less. You can find them for, you know, 90-95% less than, say, an equivalent natural diamond. So that's definitely, I would say, diluted the supply side of the market. But there's multiple factors happening. You know, China has been the second largest consumer of diamonds the last two decades. Demand in China is down 50%. Say the tariffs have been a disruption to the industry. We've just had, you know, the war in Ukraine, which is impacting Russia. Russia is one of the largest producers of diamonds, and there's sanctions on Russian diamonds. So there's all of these factors kind of came together.
14: What is this doing to the resale market? I'm thinking about all the folks who might have like family heirlooms or who bought diamond jewelry, imagining it would always hold its value.
18: You could, you know, maybe expect to get, you know, half of what you paid for if you were to just kind of, you know, sell it right back to the market. For most people, I wouldn't look at it as an investment. Maybe to an extent it could be considered a store of value, but I wouldn't look at it as a speculative investment unless you're dealing in these, you know, really high-end fancy diamonds.
14: The fact that the prices are falling and the industry is in so much flux with the lab-created diamonds versus the natural diamonds, are you seeing it shift consumer behavior and the way that people are viewing diamonds more broadly?
18: Yeah, so I do think there's confusion in the market. I think there's a lot of consumers that think you can't physically distinguish between the man-made and the natural diamond. And I think if you don't understand that, I think it's going to be hard to get that consumer to spend, say, 10 times more for a natural diamond than a man-made diamond. Natural diamonds have always been and remain quite rare and quite valuable. I mean, and we've been producing synthetic man-made diamonds for 50, 60 years now. And I guess that what I'm trying to say is the fact that the man-made diamonds haven't completely taken over the jewelry market tells us something. And I think it tells us that consumers still clearly want natural diamonds. But at the same time, a consumer that just wants, say, maybe a more fun and expensive piece of jewelry that they don't have to panic if they lose, you know, the man-made diamond could certainly provide a good option. So I think at the end of the day, I think it's up to the industry to collectively communicate accurately what the differences are, and then the consumer can make an informed decision.
14: Paul Zimnisky is a diamond industry analyst. Paul, thank you so much for your time.
18: My pleasure. Thank you.
14: And in Washington, I'm Kimberly Adams with the Marketplace Morning Report. From APM, American Public Media.
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0: Rated doctors giving bad information to fake videos of the Iran war flooding social media, AI content is getting easier to make and a lot harder to spot. 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Meanwhile, universities and companies are racing to create detection tools. 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Have you been duped by AI? 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
1: Live from NPR News in Washington, I'm Janine Herbst. Stocks opened higher this morning after a big sell-off yesterday. NPR's Scott Horsley reports the Dow rose more than 350 points in early trading.
2: A new report from the Commerce Department shows the U.S. economy grew more slowly in April, May, and June than during the three previous months. Gross domestic product grew at an annual rate of 1.5% during the second quarter. Consumer spending remained strong, but investment grew more slowly. Consumer prices in June were up 3.7% from a year ago, according to the Commerce Department's inflation yardstick, which is closely watched by the Federal Reserve. Despite stubborn inflation, the central bank decided to leave its benchmark interest rate unchanged. There's mixed news from big tech companies. Microsoft reported better-than-expected profits, but Facebook's parent, Meta, fell short of forecast amid big spending on artificial intelligence. Scott Horsley, NPR News, Washington.
1: The U.S. struck Iran again overnight in response to Iran striking U.S. forces in Jordan. U.S. Central Command says it targeted military command centers, missile and drone facilities, and coastal surveillance sites. And Saudi Arabia has now joined U.S. military escalations against Iran-backed militias in Iraq. Michael Ratney with the Center for Strategic and International Studies has more on the Saudis' involvement.
3: If the war escalates, especially if they're involved, I think they feel like the Iranians are going to target them. And at this point, the Saudis don't want their energy infrastructure targeted. There could be damage to water desalination facilities, to civilian population centers. It could be disastrous for their economy. They hate the Iranian regime, but they just want this war behind them, but in a way that protects their vital interests.
1: Michael Ratney speaking there on NPR's Morning Edition. Egypt says an American ship was in one of their ports and was set on fire by an apparent drone strike. Leaders in mental health care met with Trump administration officials yesterday, emphasizing the need to reform the country's behavioral health system to improve treatment for addiction and other mental health conditions. NPR's Will Stone has more.
4: Doctors from medical societies, insurance executives, and others signed a pledge as part of the administration's broader effort, the Great American Recovery Initiative. The health leaders participated in a series of roundtables with administration officials to discuss many of the challenges facing mental health providers. Together, they signed a voluntary pledge emphasizing the need to follow evidence-based practices and to ensure that mental health treatment is given the same attention as other chronic diseases. Health Secretary Robert F. Kennedy Jr. spoke briefly at the event, as did other top officials from the administration. All highlighted the need to reduce barriers to treatment, though the agency responsible for tackling substance use and addiction has faced disruption and cuts. Will Stone, NPR News.
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6: From the Saturday Evening Post, this is the Post Perspective for July 30th. Beginning in January 1920, the U.S. experienced a year and a half of a sharp recession. And yet, the Post editors wrote today in 1921, Americans persisted in spending their money on luxuries. Despite the currency deflation and a sharp rise in unemployment, there was a growing market for amusements and recreation. Tickets to prize fights and major baseball games were in high demand. In 1920, Americans spent $22 billion on luxury items, more than had been spent on education in 300 years of American history. Curiously, while Americans would spend freely for luxuries, they would complain about the high price of soap and bread. Paying for necessities just wasn't as enjoyable. At some point, the editors wrote, the luxury-driven economy of the 20s was bound to stumble. Then the necessities would feel like luxuries again. It would be 8 years before the editors were proved right. They concluded

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5: America's farmland is disappearing with dizzying speed. 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Hi, I'm Todd Zwillick. 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
6: From WHYY in Philadelphia, this is Fresh Air. I'm Tanya Mosley in Los Angeles. Today, John Bernthal. He's back on the big screen as the Punisher in the new Spider-Man film. And he's a Spartan King in Christopher Nolan's The Odyssey. It's the latest chapter in a career built on playing men on the edge, a career that almost didn't happen. In his 20s, while studying at one of Russia's most esteemed acting academies, his teachers looked at him and made an assessment he still remembers word for word.
7: Your talent's like a gem. It's like a wild gem. But they said it's completely unformed. You have no elegance. They said, we bet you don't read. And I'm like, never read a book in my life.
6: Bernthal talks about that note that changed him and the harder turns that have shaped his life and the characters he plays. First News.
8: Live from NPR News, I'm Lakshmi Singh. President Trump says he has no objection to temporarily withdrawing Todd Blanche's nomination for Attorney General. In a social media post, the president said if Republican Senators Tom Tillis and John Cornyn won't vote to confirm Blanche, he could wait and renominate the acting AG after the senators leave office. NPR's Ryan Lucas reports on what's behind the GOP holdouts.
9: A spokesperson said Senators John Cornyn of Texas and Tom Tillis of North Carolina, both Republicans, want written assurances from the Justice Department related to President Trump's settlement to end his...
8: Tom Tillis and John Cornyn won't vote to confirm Blanche. He could wait and renominate the acting AG after the senators leave office. NPR's Ryan Lucas...

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7: From NPR and WBUR Boston, I'm Indira Lakshmanan.
8: I'm Robin Young. It's Here and Now. Coming up, the stalled nomination of Todd Blanche to be the country's top lawyer. Key Republicans want to get rid of the fund to pay so-called victims of the Biden administration.
7: Also, the Iran war is rapidly depleting the Pentagon's weapons stockpile. Is that already having an effect on decision-making about the war?
8: And fireflies are disappearing because of bright outdoor lighting at night. Are they a warning about the half of the animal world that thrives at night?
9: In a major way, fireflies are the most visible example of a much larger issue. Our light is completely transforming their world. There's no evolutionary precedent.
8: Coming up Here and Now.
7: The news is first.
10: Live from NPR News, I'm Lakshmi Singh. The U.S. is coming off a quarter of a slowdown in economic growth as consumer inflation remains high, according to new government data out today. More from NPR's Scott Horsley.
11: A new report from the Commerce Department shows the U.S. economy grew more slowly in April, May, and June than during the three previous months. Gross domestic product grew at an annual rate of 1.5% during the second quarter. Consumer spending remained strong, but investment grew more slowly. Consumer prices in June were up 3.7% from a year ago, according to the Commerce Department's inflation yardstick, which is closely watched by the Federal Reserve. Despite stubborn inflation, the central bank decided to leave its benchmark interest rate unchanged. There's mixed news from big tech companies. Microsoft reported better-than-expected profits, but Facebook's parent, Meta, fell short of forecast amid big spending on artificial intelligence. Scott Horsley, NPR News, Washington.
10: President Trump says he may temporarily withdraw Todd Blanche's nomination for U.S. Attorney General in the face of at least two Senate Republican holdouts. Senators John Cornyn and Tom Tillis, both of whom are leaving Congress after this year, are pressuring Blanche to promise in writing that President...
11: Facebook's parent Meta fell short of forecast amid big spending on artificial intelligence. Scott Horsley, NPR News, Washington.
10: President Trump says he may temporarily withdraw...

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1: Cusp. The Senate Health Committee voted to advance the nomination of Dr. Erica Schwartz to a full Senate vote. Senator Bill Cassidy, a Republican from Louisiana, chairs the committee.
2: America is facing serious public health challenges. Children are dying and being hospitalized from diseases that could be prevented with a vaccine.
1: After a rocky appearance before the committee earlier this month, Schwartz ultimately got yes votes from all the Republicans on the committee and from one Democrat, Senator Tim Kaine from Virginia. Ping Huang, NPR News.
3: A new administration rule says asylum officers can send certain cases directly to immigration court, part of an effort to reduce a backlog of asylum applications. NPR's Jimena Bustillo took a closer look.
4: I analyzed immigration court data that shows asylum approvals are at their lowest rate in two decades. The White House has declined to respond to this, but in April, it promoted record low asylum approvals at immigration courts. In that statement, the White House said that they have replaced activist judges who, quote, slow-walked deportations and granted asylum at sky-high rates.
3: NPR's Jimena Bustillo reporting. 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
5: Local news now from WKASU, IdeaStream Public Media. I'm Jeff St. Clair. East Cleveland's mayor and law director dispute online allegations of a barely staffed police department, but they're refusing to say how many are on the force. IdeaStream Public Media's Matt Richmond reports that goes against state public records law.
6: A former East Cleveland employee posted on social media earlier this week that the police department was down to three patrol officers, then amended the post to say four officers plus one detective. East Cleveland Mayor Sandra Morgan and Law Director Ken Myers said the report was not true, but would not say how many officers are on the force. Myers cited city policy for the refusal. But state law says that a list of names of all public employees is a public record. A city employee who requested anonymity because they were not authorized to speak said the department has six patrol officers, two for each shift. The Cuyahoga County Sheriff's Department is also conducting patrols in the city. Matt Richmond, IdeaStream Public Media.
5: Counties throughout Northeast Ohio are increasing security for county fairs, including this week's Summit County Fair. Bill Holland with the Summit County Sheriff's Office says the number of deputies depends on the need and will focus on preventing things from getting out of hand.
7: In the past, not just at our fair, but other fairs, there have been people that go there and getting physical altercations, and we just want to make sure that if we see somebody, you know, involved in some sort of altercation, that we can get there quickly and de-escalate or take whatever action is appropriate.
5: A 17-year-old was shot last year near the Summit County Fair. Metal detectors are at all entry points. Cuyahoga County will also increase security this year, but maintain consistent levels of uniformed and plainclothes officers, which runs the fair runs August 11th through the 16th. A home explosion early this morning left two men with severe burns and several nearby homes damaged in Canton. The home, which was for sale, was vacant. There's no information why the men were inside. Nearby residents say the 4 a.m. explosion shook their homes and could be heard for miles around. 80 degrees currently in Akron, 78 in Cleveland. This is WKSU.
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10: I'm Robin Young. It's Here and Now. Will Todd Blanche actually become the Attorney General? Well, today there is new reporting that may push that answer into the no column, or not. Now, the Senate Judiciary Committee was scheduled to take a vote today, but abandoned that largely because of holdouts like Republican Senators John Cornyn and Tom Tillis, who are demanding that Blanche release written assurance that he will end tax provisions benefiting President Trump and his relatives, and also end Trump's anti-weaponization fund, the $1.8 billion fund for people Trump sees as victims of the Biden administration. President Trump posted on Truth Social today that Todd Blanche is a star, but went on to say he has no objection to temporarily withdrawing Todd's name if they do not do the right thing, meaning the committee, and put him back after Cornyn and Tillis are out of office. Also,

0: alleging mishandling of customers' health data. More on this from NPR's Sydney Lupkin.
1: The FTC, along with two states, California and Utah, are suing Hims and Hers. They allege that Hims and Hers misled customers by locking them into prescription plans as soon as they submitted medical intake forms before they could consult with a medical provider. And the FTC alleges Hims and Hers made it difficult to cancel the plans. It also alleges the company shared customers' sensitive health data despite advertising privacy to consumers. In response, Hims and Hers says the FTC ignored evidence it provided during the FTC's three-year investigation and, quote, contorts the law to try to manufacture claims. The company also reiterated its commitment to privacy in a statement on its website. Sydney Lupkin, NPR News.
0: U.S. stocks trading sharply higher this hour with the Nasdaq up 2.5%. This is NPR News.
2: Local news now from WKASU, IdeaStream Public Media. I'm Jeff St. Clair. A bitter custody battle between Northeast Ohio Republican Congressman Max Miller and his ex-wife Emily Marino could threaten his re-election. National politics reporter at Mother Jones, Abby Vasulis, says she found details of abuse allegations filed by Marino as part of the custody battle paperwork. Vasulis, speaking on today's Sound of Ideas, said Miller has denied these allegations and has filed a defamation suit against his ex-wife.
3: He says that she purposefully leaked photos of bruises and splotched skin that Emily says is related to the alleged incidents of throwing her against a wall and throwing hot water on her.
2: Authorities say their two-year-old child had a broken collarbone that neither parent could explain. The GOP has until August 5th to replace Miller on the ballot should the party decide his campaign has faltered. Miller is facing Democratic challenger Brian Poindexter in the heavily Republican district. Miller declined to come on the show or comment. Ohio Governor Mike DeWine continues to say he knows of no federal plans to begin mass deportations of Haitians who are no longer under temporary protected status. State House correspondent Sarah Donaldson has more.
4: DeWine says what he's now hearing is contrary to what's been out there about Springfield.
5: The federal officials are now telling us that they do not have any plans. They've received no instructions to have any kind of raids in Springfield. Now, that can change, but they did tell us they've heard nothing.
4: Earlier this summer, the U.S. Supreme Court cleared the way for the U.S. Department of Homeland Security to remove the legal status of many Haitians living in America, including Ohio. Most are in central Ohio, in addition to Springfield. Sarah Donaldson at the Ohio Public Radio State House News Bureau.
2: A new exhibit at the Underground Railroad Museum in Belmont County is using dirt from around the state to spark discussion about the history of racial violence in Ohio. Museum director Christina Estel collected soil samples from 14 known lynching sites in Ohio where black men were murdered. She hopes it helps foster a better understanding of state history.
6: This is American history. This isn't just black history. This happened in our country, and we can't erase it.
2: The exhibit will be on permanent display after the museum moves into its new home in Morristown this fall. This is WKASU.
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8: This is Fresh Air. I'm Tanya Mosley. My guest today, John Bernthal, has spent two decades playing the kind of men you'd want to avoid, and somehow he makes you root for them anyway. This summer, he's in two major films, reprising his role as the Punisher in the upcoming Spider-Man movie and starring in Christopher Nolan's The Odyssey. His breakout role in 2010 was as Shane on The Walking Dead, a sheriff's deputy protecting a band of survivors from zombies until he becomes the greater threat. He won an Emmy as Mikey, the brother whose ghost haunts every episode of The Bear. And this year, he starred in the Netflix hit series His and Hers and appeared on Broadway in Dog Day Afternoon. Bernthal says he couldn't have predicted any of this. He grew up in Washington, D.C., a baseball player better known for fighting than acting. And by his own telling, he was a kid headed in the wrong direction. An acting teacher saw something in him and sent him, of all places, to one of the world's toughest classical theater conservatories in Russia. He returned transformed, co-founded a theater company, performed in dozens of stage productions.

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7: Full-on fury in the soccer world over plans to privatize the World Cup.
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8: I'm Marco Werman.
7: And I'm Carolyn Beeler. Cuba eases restrictions on some imports. Whether it makes a difference in the cash-strapped, energy-poor country, that is another matter.
10: Can you imagine charging a Tesla in the middle of Havana?
8: In San Diego, the Filipino community holds family and faith as key to their identity.
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12: In these times, it's radical joy. You know, it's radical play. It's radical pleasure.
8: That's all of today on The World.
13: Live from NPR News, I'm Lakshmi Singh. The Alien Terrorist Removal Court in Washington, D.C. is secretive. It has been around for 30 years, and it has never convened until today. The Justice Department asked a federal judge to deport an Afghan woman in Texas on terrorism grounds. In a statement, Acting Attorney General Todd Blanche accuses Nazira Hajizadeh of links to a foiled ISIS plot to carry out a mass shooting on Election Day 2024. The 47-year-old son and son-in-law each pleaded guilty last year to taking part in the plot. However, the government has not criminally charged Zadeh, a permanent U.S. resident, opting instead for the untested civil proceeding. Public defender Matthew Farley accuses the government of violating due process. Minnesota's state IT services have disclosed a wide-ranging cyber attack against critical infrastructure across the state. Officials have not said who they think is behind it yet, but NPR's Jenna McLaughlin reports they are calling attention to a recent cybersecurity advisory from the government.
14: Between July 26th and 27th, hackers targeted more than 30 water and wastewater systems across Minnesota. Currently, there are no requests by local health officials to modify drinking water usage, but the investigation into the attacks is ongoing. The acting director of DHS's Cybersecurity and Infrastructure Security Agency, Nick Anderson, tells NPR that they are aware of the potential incidents in Minnesota and are helping to provide support along with the EPA. While Anderson did not attribute the activity to any specific hacking group, he said in a statement that organizations should review a federal advisory published just days ago about Iranian hackers targeting technology used by water utilities. Jenna McLaughlin, NPR News.
13: The war between the U.S. and Iran threatens to draw in more countries in the Middle East. Egypt might be the latest. Local authorities say an unidentified drone caused an explosion at a port yesterday, amplifying risks to the crucially vital Suez Canal trading route. The French interior minister says the country is still fighting 12 major wildfires. NPR's Eleanor Beardsley reports 275 people have been arrested on suspicion of starting blazes.
15: Interior Minister Laurent Nunez said 3,300 firefighters and 24 planes and
13: drone caused an explosion at a port yesterday, amplifying risks to the crucially vital Suez Canal trading route. The French interior minister says the country

0: Biologist and expert on climate change says solidarity is needed in the short and long term because the fires are only going to get worse.
1: We need everybody to fight against climate change because it's a global enemy and we all have interests. We need to be all together and we hope that America is coming back.
2: Eleanor Beardsley with that story. This is NPR News.
3: Local news now from WKSU IdeaStream Public Media. I'm Jeff St. Clair. Two men remain hospitalized with significant burns after a Canton home exploded earlier this morning. Canton Division Chief Steve Henderson told Cleveland 19 the 4 a.m. blast on the city's northeast side was felt for miles.
4: Central Station is about 2 miles away from here, and they actually felt it before the call came in. There's significant damage to the houses around. There's 5 or 6 houses with heavy explosion and fire damage. One house possibly shifted off its foundation. Pretty bad damage.
3: Henderson said one burn victim was found on the street outside the home. A second man was later found collapsed several blocks away with similar injuries. It's not yet known why the men were inside the vacant home, which was for sale. Two Ohio House members from Northeast Ohio, Democrats Sean Brennan of Parma and Chris Glassburn of North Olmsted, want to lower the voting age for local and state elections to the age of 16. State House correspondent Joe Ingles reports.
5: Representative Sean Brennan used to teach high school government classes that many students take in their junior year before they turn 18. He takes issue that students younger than 18 are not mature enough to vote.
6: I think it's a stereotype.
5: Brennan points out many 16 and 17-year-olds are working, paying taxes, and want to be part of the process. Brennan says he knows it's unlikely lawmakers will approve the resolution he's backing this year, but he says he's happy to push it in the future, too. Joe Ingles at the Ohio Public Radio State House News Bureau.
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8: This is The World. I'm Carolyn Beeler.
9: And I'm Marco Werman. Thank you for joining us this Thursday. Not even a month after this year's World Cup comes the buzzkill. European countries are threatening to boycott all FIFA competitions, including the upcoming Women's World Cup, over plans to partially privatize the event.
8: The announcement came after an emergency meeting that European soccer officials held today in Geneva. The fury directed at FIFA, the governing body for international soccer, follows plans announced this week to open its global competitions to investors.
9: The main company backing FIFA's plan is called Thrive Eternal. It's owned by none other than Josh Kushner, brother of Jared, the son-in-law to President Donald Trump.
8: Trump's relationship with FIFA President Gianni Infantino was a sideshow at this year's World Cup, which, of course, the U.S. co-hosted.
9: All 55 members of European soccer have endorsed the boycott threat, including Spain, which won the tournament and is set to co-host the 2030 Men's World Cup.
8: The World's Jerry Haddon kicks us off with this report from the French village of Ambron.
10: For a nonprofit, FIFA under Infantino has gotten really good at making money. Analysts estimate it raked in between $10 and $15 billion from the summer's Men's World Cup. But FIFA's president insists it can and should make more. In a video this week defending his privatization plan, Infantino said a richer FIFA would benefit soccer programs everywhere.
11: More revenue returned to the member associations means more investment in better pitches, stronger national teams, and more pathways for young girls and young boys everywhere in the world.
10: FIFA is comprised of 211 soccer associations around the world. Most have expressed fury over FIFA's proposal. The plan would open up 20% of the organization to private investors. FIFA says that influx of cash would be shared with leagues everywhere. But today, opposition to FIFA's plan was already building. The head of French soccer, Philippe Diallo, told French radio he had strong doubts.
12: Nous avons découvert à travers un communiqué de presse un projet.
10: I only learned about the idea from a FIFA press release, he complained. But if I've understood it correctly, he said, it involves creating some sort of private investment vehicle operating in parallel with the nonprofit. This raises a lot of questions for us, as it has for French fans.
13: Non, on n'est pas d'accord avec ce genre de choses-là, puisqu'en fait le sport, ça doit rester quelque chose de ludique.
10: at a lakeside beach

0: metal and plastic. Traffic is being diverted around the area, and residents in the Middlebury and Arlington areas are being told to shelter in place because of the heavy smoke. Fire officials are urging people to stay indoors and keep windows and doors closed. Authorities have not yet said whether the smoke is toxic, and there are no reports of injuries. Firefighters in Canton are trying to piece together what led to a house explosion early this morning on Bonnet Place Northeast that leveled one home and damaged at least five others. Division Fire Chief Stephen Henderson told Cleveland 19 there was nothing left of the home when firefighters reached the scene.
1: First crews arrived. Obviously, there's a heavy explosion. The house was flattened. One occupant of the house was in the street, and he had suffered about 80% burns, and he was taken to the hospital, and there's likely another person in the house that we're trying to find at this time.
0: Henderson says the burned man told them that another person was in the home, but no one was found in the debris. He says the home was vacant and was for sale. The American Red Cross is helping displaced residents. 85% of Ohio's forests are privately owned, and Kirtland's Holden Arboretum is turning to property owners to help preserve the tree canopy. Joe Lehman owns 14 acres in Medina County and has partnered with Holden's Working Woods Hub to help manage the forests on his property. He says until a year ago, he let nature take its course, but he since realized that the process does more harm than good.
2: Had the woods not been tampered with to start with by man, Mother Nature would have done a much better job, but they have been messed with, and therefore we need to still continue to work with them.
0: Lehman says he's taken a year to better understand his property and is prepared to remove invasive species this fall to make room for native species to thrive. Lows tonight in the 60s, mostly sunny tomorrow, mid to upper 80s. 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It's 4:06.
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4: It's All Things Considered from NPR News. I'm Sasha Pfeiffer.
5: And I'm Juana Summers. The fate of Todd Blanche's nomination for attorney general is in doubt. Two key Republicans are withholding their support for Blanche over concerns about the Justice Department's deal with President Trump to end his lawsuit against the IRS. Now, Trump says he's willing to temporarily withdraw Blanche's nomination. It is a rare stumbling block to one of the key positions in implementing the president's agency. NPR Justice Correspondent Ryan Lucas has been following and joins us now. Hey, Ryan.
6: Hi there.
5: So, Ryan, before we get to President Trump, tell us, what is the holdup in Blanche's nomination?
6: So, look, there are a lot of reasons that people have concerns about Blanche's attorney general. But the snag here in his confirmation process, it revolves around the deal that the Justice Department made to end President Trump's IRS lawsuit over his leaked tax returns. Remember, that agreement included the creation of a nearly $1.8 billion anti-weaponization fund. Blanche has said that is not moving forward. But there was also a second related part that was a sweeping immunity deal for Trump, his family, and businesses from audits of past tax returns. That very much remains in effect. Two Republican senators, Texas's John Cornyn and North Carolina's Tom Tillis, they have concerns about this settlement. They want written guarantees from the Justice Department about it, in particular, the scope of that tax immunity deal. But they say they haven't received the guarantees they're asking for. And so late last night, the Senate Judiciary Committee called off a vote that was planned for this morning on Blanche's nomination.
5: And of course, that brings us to today. And President Trump, what has he had to say?
6: Well, as he often does, the president posted on social media. He offered a lot of praise for Blanche, called him a star. And he also took a couple of swipes at Cornyn and Tillis. Trump mentioned that he refused to endorse either of them. He said their political careers may have been ended because of that. I will add that Trump endorsed Cornyn's primary challenger this year. That was a big blow to Cornyn's bid for another term. Cornyn is leaving Congress at the end of the year. Tillis did not run for re-election. He is retiring at the end of the year. So there's that internal GOP political dynamic to this. But on Blanche, Trump also said he could temporarily withdraw Blanche's nomination if Cornyn and Tillis don't drop their opposition. And Trump said that he would just put Blanche back up for consideration after the two lawmakers leave office. And as I mentioned a second ago, that would be at the end of the year.
5: I mean, as a former Capitol Hill reporter, I have to say, Ryan, I'm a little curious how well that would go over in Congress to resubmit the nomination.
6: Yeah, that's a fair question. I will say that the 10 other Republican members of the Senate Judiciary Committee, they appear to support Blanche, but there's certainly an open question about the full Senate. On that point, Cornyn said on social media today that the president is mistaken if he thinks that Cornyn and Tillis are the

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1: On WKSU IdeaStream Public Media, I'm Amanda Rabinowitz. Thanks for joining us. Some people take offense to being called What's-His-Face, but not Ryan Cordero. On this week's Shuffle, I talked with a rapper and producer finding his voice in Cleveland. When Ryan Cordero moved to Cleveland, he got a fresh start as an artist and a new moniker.
2: They're like, hey, is that the same guy who's rapping who was singing and playing acoustic guitar the other day? The Asian guy, what's his name? And I was like, you know what? Some people have called me What's His Face by proxy, and I kind of like that because you remember what I do and not my name. What's His Face?

0: Long before Cordero became What's-His-Face, he was a kid growing up in Stockton, California. Breakdancing became an outlet for the chaos around him, eventually leading him to rap.
1: Trying to turn this, like, rage or whatever the heck I was feeling, I didn't really know how to explain what I was feeling, like, being around all of the abuse and all of the violence around me. Like, I didn't know how to explain it into words. It came out through my legs, through my hands, whatever.
0: He was responding to violence in his community and issues at home through dance and music. By middle school, Cordero was building an audience on YouTube guitar covers. But hip-hop was always at the center of who he was.
1: I thought that there were two aspects of me that needed to be divided for some reason. Yeah. And I've been lately, at 30-something, now finding my way to be able to marry these things together. And I think it's just because now I just don't care. I don't care how it is perceived anymore. It's just me.

That all came together after Cordero moved to Cleveland nearly 2 years ago for his wife's psychology residency. He started blending rap, DJing, singing, and acoustic guitar, quickly becoming a fixture at open mics, where he'd jump on stage to rap, scratch records, and collaborate with other musicians. The experience inspired songs like Rap Star. So till I'm

when I say I'm feeling like a rap star, it's just like I was trying to change that narrative of what it means to be a rap star. If that means me showing up at an alternative event, next thing you know, I'm rapping on a rock beat. I made it my thing to be, I'm going to make it so hard for you to ignore my existence

0: Partners wanted to convert three buildings into a 45-megawatt facility. The decision comes after more than 150 people packed in overflowed City Hall to oppose the project last night. A bitter custody battle between Northeast Ohio Republican Congressman Max Miller and his ex-wife, Emily Moreno, could complicate his reelection campaign. On today's Sound of Ideas, Mother Jones national politics reporter Abby Vasulis detailed abuse allegations Moreno made during the custody dispute.
1: That Congressman Miller had previously thrown boiling water at her, shoved her against a wall, among other things, held a gun to her head.
0: Miller declined to comment. Several Democratic members of Congress are calling for a House Ethics Committee investigation. Ohio Republicans have until August 5th to replace Miller on the ballot. He faces Democrat Brian Poindexter in the heavily Republican district. Wildfire smoke disrupted an Ohio Army National Guard training exercise in Michigan earlier this month. About 40 soldiers were treated for respiratory symptoms, with some briefly hospitalized, and a dozen pregnant soldiers were sent home early. Temperatures tonight will be in the 60s, mid to upper 80s, and mostly sunny skies on Friday. 78 degrees currently in downtown Cleveland. It's 5:06.
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3: 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I'm Juana Summers.
4: And I'm Sasha Pfeiffer. The war between the U.S. and Iran could be expanding. A new fresh round of attacks this week drew in other countries in new ways, including Saudi Arabia and Egypt. I discussed the widening conflict in the Middle East today on NPR's Sources and Methods podcast. My guests were NPR's Pentagon correspondent Tom Bowman and NPR's Arzu Rezvani, who's been covering the war and speaking to people in Iran. Tom, I want to ask you about another really disturbing pressure point in all of this, which is the concern that the United States may be running low on munitions, on missiles. Our colleague Scott Simon spoke with a retired U.S. Marine colonel and senior advisor at the Center for Strategic and International Studies. His name is Mark Kansian. And Kansian told Scott that the U.S. military is running out of some key weapons.
5: Well, the U.S. arsenal is depleted. Some elements are quite depleted. There are alternatives, but the alternatives involve greater risk. So it will take several years, 1 to 5, to replace these, and then another several years after that to get to where the war planners want to be.
4: And that comment comes after the Defense Secretary, Pete Hegseth, went to Capitol Hill last week asking for more money for his budget. So, Tom, tell us about missile depletion, you know, a diminishing arsenal.
6: No, Kantian's right. And the key missile here is the Patriot, one of the premier air defense missiles in the world. Kantian's report basically said before the war started, there were like almost 2,400 Patriot missiles in the stockpile. That has dropped to right between 700 and 800 at this point. I talked with a U.S. official who said, listen, the numbers are classified, but Kantian's report is pretty accurate. Very troubling.
4: And what are the implications of that?
6: There's no great worry about it at this point, I'm told. But the longer this goes on, the more concern there will be about Patriot missiles depletion.
4: Arzu, this news about missile depletion at the United States has been quite public. Iran certainly knows it. I would think it has to be magic to the Iranian military's ears. Are you hearing anything about Iran's perspective on hearing about our missile depletion?
7: I haven't seen much coverage of this in state-run media, but it is worth taking a step back just to recognize that, you know, we're now in this space where until now, you know, the U.S. had a clear and obvious upper hand when it came to military power and strength. And where Iran discovered it has now an edge in the Strait of Hormuz. And now there appears to be something of a missile shortage. And it's just remarkable the way this war has just kind of exposed U.S. vulnerabilities on this front.
4: You have spent a lot of time covering the war with Iran and speaking with people in Iran. Now that the war has entered its 6th month, what are people telling you there about how they feel at this point?
7: Yeah, I would say it's a real tangle of emotions. I mean, there are people I've spoken with who very much share the feelings and opinions of their leaders who belong to the hardliner camp. And they're very much backing their government. I have spoken to people who, before this war, were

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7: What's Elon been up to lately? He says he's going to make a historically accurate version of the Odyssey by end of year. That's a work of historical fiction, by the way. He's suing Minnesota over a new law that protects people from having naked images of themselves generated by AI, a thing his ex-AI loves to do. And he's getting in fights with The Economist over who's hated more, Musk or the media.
8: Maybe some people do loathe me. I don't care. 250 million people follow me. I think a lot more people actually like me than don't. And I think a lot more people hate you and the media more than you realize.
7: He's got time to do all that because he's no longer slashing and burning the federal government. On Today Explained from Box, we're going to take a look at one set of DOGE cuts, those to HIV treatment and prevention. Around the world, something like 1,700 clinics have shut down, 16,000 health workers have been laid off, people are dying, but somehow there's reason to be hopeful.
9: Live from NPR News in Washington, I'm Ryland Barton. President Trump says he could temporarily withdraw Todd Blanche's nomination for Attorney General after two outgoing Republican senators, Texas's John Cornyn and North Carolina's Tom Tillis, withheld their support. NPR's Danielle Kurtzleben reports their opposition stems from the settlement of Trump's lawsuit against the IRS.
10: Both senators wanted written guarantees regarding that settlement, which included a shield for Trump against tax audits, as well as nearly $1.8 billion for people claiming to have been targeted by the justice system. They said the DOJ wouldn't provide it. Trump posted on social media that he's prepared to pull Blanche's nomination until after Cornyn and Tillis leave office at the start of next year. He also boasted that he'd ended their careers. In response, Cornyn posted, quote, POTUS is mistaken if he believes concerns about the provisions in his tax lawsuit settlement are limited to me and Senator Tillis. Danielle Kurtzleben, NPR News, The White House.
9: The U.S. and Iran exchanged barrages of missiles today as the pattern of back-and-forth strikes took hold again and hope dimmed for a quick end to the five-month conflict. Following a few days of respite, fears of a wider war have grown, with renewed fighting threatening to engulf even more countries. Mortgage rates are at their highest level in a year. The average 30-year fixed mortgage hit 6.66% this week, according to Freddie Mac. NPR's Stephen Bisaha reports that's due to investor concerns about inflation.
11: Mortgage rates were falling the first few months of the year. Then the war against Iran started, driving up the bond market, and with it, mortgage rates. Kate Wood is NerdWallet's housing expert, and she says the direction of mortgage rates have been directly tied to the war.
12: Every single time, you know, since basically the onset of the war, that we have seen fighting intensify. We've seen essentially investors freaking out about inflation.
11: The investor freakout was magnified after the Federal Reserve Wednesday signaled that an interest rate hike could be coming in the near future. The latest average for the 30-year fixed mortgage jumped nearly a tenth of a percentage point from the previous week, the highest jump in about 4 months. Stephen Bisaha, NPR News.
9: President Trump's nominee to lead the CDC has passed a crucial vote, NPR's Ping Huang reports.
13: It's been a long time, almost a year, since the CDC had a Senate-confirmed director, not a temporary or an acting one. Now it's on the cusp. The Senate Health Committee voted to advance the nomination of Dr. Erica Schwartz to a full Senate vote. Senator Bill Cassidy, a Republican from Louisiana, chairs the committee.
14: America is facing serious public health challenges. Children are dying and being hospitalized from diseases that could be prevented with a vaccine.
13: After a rocky appearance before the committee earlier this month, Schwartz ultimately got yes votes from all the Republicans on the committee and from one Democrat, Senator Tim Kaine from Virginia. Ping Huang, NPR News.
9: Major U.S. stock indexes rose today, recovering some of their recent losses. This is NPR. The EU plans to invest $11.5 billion to build 7 AI gigafactories, aiming to catch up with the U.S. and China. They should house at least 100,000 advanced AI chips, significantly boosting Europe's computing power. Currently, Europe lags in AI development with high electricity costs and reliance on U.S. AI providers. The EU initiative includes adherence to data protection and ethical standards. In an unprecedented step, European nations said they are boycotting the World Cup unless FIFA abandons a deal to sell stakes in the marquee soccer tournament to provide to private investors. NPR's Raphael Nam has more.
15: UEFA, the body that governs European soccer, said all 55 member nations will be boycotting the men's as well as the women's World Cup, which is set to take place in Brazil next year. That boycott, UEFA says, will remain unless FIFA abandons a plan to create a new company to handle the commercial interests of the World Cup and other tournaments. As part of that plan, FIFA said it will sell minority stakes to private investors, sparking fury across Europe. In a statement announcing the boycott, UEFA said, quote, "The FIFA World Cup belongs to football. It will remain unless FIFA abandons a plan to create a new company to handle the commercial interests of the World Cup and other tournaments. As part of that plan, FIFA

Both Ailey and Sarah wrote about the fight against HIV recently for Vox.com, which is also the engine that powers Today Explained. Kelly Wessinger made this episode. Jolie Myers edited with help from Miranda. Kelly Wessinger made this episode. Jolie Myers edited with help from Miranda Kennedy and David Tadashore. And Patrick Boyd mixed. Gabriel Dunatov did the due diligence. I'm Sean Ramos for him. Tomorrow.

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3: The Arikara, a plains people. They call it the Black Wind. To the Arapaho, they're the work of the Whirlwind Woman. Tornadoes have always held a special place in the American imagination because more of them happen here than anywhere else. 75% of all tornadoes occur in the continental United States. 1,200 a year. Dozens of people perish every tornado season, but some folk, when they catch sight of nature's vortex, they don't run away. They run toward. And today on Snap Judgment, we're going with them. Snap proudly presents The Black Wind. Snap Judgment, storytelling with the beat.

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rural Michigan. As a kid in school, the film they make us watch with the pretty lady in the yellow dress, it instructs us that if you see a tornado, go immediately to the basement or to the middle of a sturdy building or to a ditch. But no one in our trailer park has a basement, a sturdy building, or a ditch. I look up from our front yard, and off in the far distance, the sky trembles. A slate gray cloud boils, snakes a long tendril to the ground, then instantly turns black. I hear thunder, cracking, mothers, fathers shouting, as if it senses our panic. This new monster pulses, rise, and advances. Me, silent, screaming, not moving, frozen. Watching. Before it shifts, turning, laughing, deciding to maybe destroy someone else's lives instead. It's too far away to hear their shouting, but I hear them anyway. And the folk in town with houses, with basements, with safe rooms, some of them make fun of us for living out here in trailers. And right then, I cannot help but wonder why monsters drop from the sky to attack us instead of them. Today on Snap Judgment, instead of running away, we're going directly to the heart of the beast. A Snap Judgment blockbuster special, The Black Wind. My name is Lynn Washington. No, Godzilla doesn't only destroy Tokyo when you're listening to Snap Judgment.

again in Tornado Country, up close and personal, and our story. In fact, both of the stories you're about to hear today come from Snap Judgment's unofficial weatherman, John Facile. Snap Judgment.

0: So did you know that you're the cool teacher?
1: No, I'm the cool teacher. Oh, really?
0: Meet Craig Walter, the cool teacher. Famous at Wyndham High School for his jokes, for how worked up he got during the lectures in his earth sciences class, for letting his students freeze bottles of Mountain Dew in his mini fridge so they can make slushies. But on this one field trip in 1999, Craig became legendary. That year, Craig took his meteorology class on a field trip from their small town in southern Minnesota to the National Weather Center in Norman, Oklahoma.
1: It's like, hey, not many high schools have a meteorology class, so why not bring them to where the experts are? In the back of my mind, I'm like, God, it'd be great if we saw some tornadoes. It'd be great if I ran into some of these famous tornado researchers.
0: Craig was obsessed with tornadoes. He'd gone chasing on his own once or twice, and his principal knew how passionate he was. So before he let Craig take 12 teenagers into the middle of Tornado Alley at the beginning of tornado season, he made Craig promise.
1: My principal said, you know, you're not going to be storm chasing. You know, you can't be storm chasing because you're going to put kids in danger. And you know, I don't remember the exact words, but basically I would be fired if I took kids storm chasing.

0: And I remember distinctly saying to him, you know, here's the deal. I don't know if you've ever been to Oklahoma, but it's really flat. And if there's a tornado, we might be able to see it from our hotel. In my own mind, it wasn't a solid no. I'm not going to go storm chasing. Because if there was...
1: That sounds like a pretty solid no.
0: Yeah.
1: Two big white vans full of chattering high school students set off across the prairie on a 12-hour road trip.
2: I had never been like further south than Spirit Lake, so it was all new stuff, seeing the terrain, like heading down there, and all of a sudden when you see red dirt for the first time, and that's all you see in Oklahoma.
1: Benny Collins, Jr., was a real weather junkie.
2: I still have a journal where I would watch all the local meteorologists on TV and write down what they're forecasting.
1: At 17, he was quiet and shy. In fact, voted quietest and shyest in his high school yearbook.
3: You are a quiet and reserved guy, but it all changes when you start talking about meteorology.
2: Oh, God. Thanks.
3: Off the record, how do I silence my watch?
2: Throw it.
1: Two of Benny's best friends, Danielle McEwen.
3: We knew Benny was going to be in the class and we thought it would be fun.
1: And Sarah Trotter.
4: Two, like, we loved Mr. Walter.
1: We're also on the field trip.
3: Honestly, for me, I think it was a chance to miss like 3 days of school. It wasn't like I was super excited to learn more about weather.
4: Growing up in a small town, I mean, we didn't really get out very much. Like, my dad came along as a chaperone, so it was just really exciting.
1: The students wake up early on May 3rd, 1999, at the roadside motel where they've spent the night.
0: I refer to it as the luxurious Super 8 motel in Norman, Oklahoma. So we get up and, you know, looking at the Weather Channel, never forget, it was a 20% chance of thunderstorms that day. So it's like, you know, there's going to be no weather. Oh, well.
1: Craig and the chaperone, Sarah's dad, herd the students into their two vans and drive to the National Weather Service's Storm Prediction Center. The SPC is in a bland government building. If it wasn't for the framed pictures of tornadoes on the walls, you'd have no idea what these people did, or that they were the best in the world at doing it.
5: So you felt like you were in Hollywood?
2: Yeah, exactly. It was... This is where the magic happens.
3: It felt like they maybe didn't give a lot of kids tours, because I feel like they were pretty excited to be talking to us when we first got there.
0: So what we knew that something was up, because there was an energy. It's just like there's something really weird going on. And so we go into this room, and it's packed with meteorologists.
1: One of the forecasters on duty has called a special meeting. It seems like things are really cooking in the atmosphere. Warm, moist air from the Gulf of Mexico is pushing up against cold air from the north.
2: And at that point, he saw that the winds were a lot stronger aloft, which mean there's going to be more wind shear later in the day to interact with the boundary.
0: I said, yeah, can you put some of that stuff, what they just said, could you please tell us in layman's terms, like high school meteorology version?
1: Thunderstorms are coming. And not just thunderstorms.
0: And he stated, he's like, you will be able to throw a rock from one tornado to another in Oklahoma. Oh my gosh, this is crazy. In the back of my mind, I'm looking at the maps and everything, and I'm like, well, if it's that close, if we happen to be sitting in the parking lot of the luxurious Super 8 hotel, there's a good chance we're probably going to see a tornado. And hey, we were at our hotel. There was nothing else we could do.
1: You're already like making excuses in your head.
0: I was, but then of course, hearing the voice of my principal saying, you will not go storm chasing. And, yes, sir.
1: Craig's class moves on to their next stop, the parking lot of the University of Oklahoma, for a meeting with the world-renowned Doppler on Wheels.
0: The Doppler on Wheels truck, which was the radar truck of radar trucks.
4: These trucks looked like they were big white trucks with like satellite dishes on them, I guess is what I would say.
1: Two big flatbed trucks with radar mounted on the back. And from out behind one of them comes scientist Herb Stein, ready to give the students a tour.
0: I asked him, I said, you know, Herb, are you guys going out today? And he replied, no, there was no reason to go out, because there was this minimal chance of thunderstorms. In my mind, I'm like, can I share what I just learned at the Storm Prediction Center? I mean, if you're going to be able to throw a rock from one tornado to another, you would think that this truck would be getting gassed up right now. So I said, well, I heard that there was maybe a decent chance of maybe some thunderstorms today. He goes, And, you know, he's giving me a look like, okay, high school teacher, calm down.
1: Herb Stein pulls one of the two cell phones off his belt and makes a call.
0: All of a sudden, his whole demeanor just changed.
3: He was like, you know, guys, I'm really sorry. We're probably going to have to cut this a little short. I want to get out on the road. Our initial feeling was disappointment, like, oh, we're not going to get to see anything else, you know?
4: Danielle and I were discussing it, and we're like, we should ask them if we can go with them. And I think we just blurted it out. Can we go with you? Definitely never thought they would say yes.
0: And his reply was yes. He's like, well, yeah. He said, you guys want to go along? My mind was like a slot machine, and all the numbers were spinning around and around, and it was like, okay, do I want a job? Do I want to keep employed? Do I not? Do I want to have the opportunity of a lifetime? And I'm like, nah, we can't. I want to, don't get me wrong, but I kind of promised the principal that that was not going to happen on this trip.
1: Still, Craig knew that being with the Doppler trucks could actually be a good thing. They'd be tracking the storms the entire time, for one. They'd know exactly when a tornado was on the ground and where. And they keep a safe distance, a couple miles.
0: And then my other driver, Paul, he came up behind me.
1: Paul, Sarah's dad, the chaperone.
0: You know, he's a parent. You know, what's your thoughts of your, you know, your kid is going on this trip? And he said, quit being a...
4: The next thing I know, we were leaving. I mean, these guys were packing up and they were going, whether we were going with them or not. Mr. Walter always played Aerosmith. Deuces Are Wild, the whole big one, CD. He wouldn't let anyone listen to anything else.
1: The two white vans, full of high school students, take off, Craig at the wheel. Passing farm towns and endless fields, baking in the heat. Up ahead, the two Doppler trucks. And in the distance, pillowy cumulus clouds soar upwards. The whole convoy drives parallel to the growing storm.
0: I remember driving around in this one town, and there was like a family reunion, or there was some celebration thing going on in the city park. It's like, you know, do these people know what's going to possibly happen here, you know, within the next couple hours or so? The siren started going off, and, you know, it's that eerie sound. Then it's kind of like, oof, here we go. Your instincts say, I need to find shelter. And I'm driving students to this. You kind of second guess it. Again, your internal instincts say, hey, you know, we need to find a basement.
1: But he keeps going, following the Doppler trucks. An hour goes by, 90 minutes. Finally, outside of the town of Lawton, the Doppler trucks come to a sudden stop on the side of the road. Benny and the other students jump out of the vans.
2: It was a hot and sunny day out in the prairie, and I remember smelling the prairie grass, and the Doppler on wheels was off to the side. When they put the radar trucks down and started scanning, that's when it kind of set in for me that we're really doing it out here.
1: One of the students is recording video as Craig and Paul wrangle everyone to the side of the road.
6: Hey, watch out, guys, get in front. Get in front or something.
1: The wind is picking up. 5 or 6 miles away, a giant rotating cloud is beginning to lower from the base of the storm. The mesocyclone.
6: We're looking at a mesocyclone right there. The rotation is really tight.
4: I remember Benny like yelling. I remember everyone that knew what they were seeing being really like, oh my gosh, this is happening.
7: Come on, baby, get down.
8: I know you want to.
1: Think of an upside down layer cake. The first layer they see, the mesocyclone. Then a second layer drops down below that, a dark gray wall cloud. Then the final layer.
6: The next step, touchdown, boys.
0: And next, you know, We have a tornado.
1: Across the fields, a wispy gray finger reaches down and touches Earth.
0: Your heart is beating so rapidly that, you know, you feel you just shatter your sternum or your breastbone.
1: A small, ropey tornado, about as wide as a swimming pool, kicks up dirt.
4: It doesn't look like how I feel like it looks. Like, I don't feel like, I feel like it's just more like, it just gets really black, and it just kind of comes down.
3: It's almost like it's distorted until it's not, right? It's just like, all of a sudden it was like, bam, there it is.
7: That's a tornado.
1: The tornado is on the ground for less than a minute before it dissipates and winds back up into the clouds. Just enough time for a picture.
3: We took selfies with the tornado before selfies existed. We had pictures of all of us with the tornado in the background.
2: Well, that's just a picture.
3: I know, but do you know what I mean? It's like, look at, here's us and the tornado.
1: Then the Doppler scientists invite the students into one of the trucks, where they've gotten real-time scans of the tornado. They're able to see the precipitation, the wind speed, the tornado's internal structure.
3: I don't think any of us thought that we'd see something like that. So we see this tornado, it's incredible, and we think, wow, we actually did it.
4: Okay, great, let's pack it up. This is what we did, this was amazing, so glad we came and we saw one.
0: I've got enough explaining to do already. The only thing is that in order for us to get back to Norman, the road that was going to take us is being compromised by severe weather. There was no way we're gonna drive through that.
1: Craig hadn't thought this far ahead, but at this point, staying with the Doppler trucks is the safest bet. They pile back into their two vans and press play on Aerosmith as the Dopplers drive towards the next tornado and the next.
3: Whoa, this escalated quickly, right? It legit was real life Twister.
8: When Snap returns, Craig and his students face down the big one. Stay tuned.

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0: Welcome back to Snap Judgment, the Black Wind episode. When last we left, high school science teacher Craig Walter and his class had hit the road with the world's top storm researchers. They found themselves in the middle of a giant tornado outbreak with no way out. Snap Judgment.
1: The forecaster at the Storm Prediction Center was right.
2: Oh, look at that debris.
1: Multiple storms, multiple tornadoes.
3: Like, it was just kind of a constant rush of take the pictures, that's great. Get back in the van, we're going again.
1: Benny even remembers seeing a tornado that had two vortices, a double twister.
4: One large wedge tornado with this smaller one going around it. I remember that one being darker, like kind of like a bluish black.
5: Classic roll cloud. You can see, look at the gust front right ahead of us. See all those clouds are coming down and curving?
1: Throughout all of this, Craig is still teaching. Remember, it's a field trip.
6: As they were forming, I just remember all the terminology being shouted out left and right, and look at this and look at that, and this is exactly what we're talking about.
5: Look at that. Look at the shelf cloud coming down.
2: Uh-huh.
5: See how that bulges outward there?
6: I'm almost positive that he made us take notes.
5: Oh, look at it right there.
2: Yeah.
5: Look at it right there.
4: He has this little...
2: Got it.
4: Oh, oh, look at it. Look at it.
5: Oh, there it goes. There it goes. There it goes.
4: Oh, look at it. Oh, look at the wall cloud.
5: Look at that wall cloud. The shelf cloud right in front.
7: What better way of, you know, having a textbook meet reality than that experience?
1: Craig is driving, trying not to crash.
7: There's a tornado over there, And I was like, okay, I got to stay focused and drive this van here.
1: Every once in a while, he glances back nervously at his students' faces.
7: I asked several times, you know, how's everyone doing? And, you know, of course, these are high school students. They can't show weakness around their friends. And if they were scared, they didn't tell me.
1: None of the tornadoes do much damage, but they do grow bigger and stronger as the storm moves along. And then finally, tornado number 9 touches down.
4: We stopped at that overpass and got up on top and watched it from a distance, and it was just this gray mass.
1: An enormous EF5 tornado. Dark gray, nearly black, colored by all the debris it's sucking up. From their spot on the interstate, miles away, all the students can hear is the rushing of wind.
6: It was so big that you could almost not see either side of it. I mean, it didn't even look like a tornado, really. But the Doppler guys and our teacher kept saying, you know, no, that is, it's a confirmed tornado and it's gigantic.
1: Up close, storm chasers record it tracking towards Oklahoma City, blowing up power transformers along the way.
8: Oh my goodness, that thing is huge. Half mile to a mile wide at this time.
1: The Doppler scientists invite the students back inside the cabin of one of their trucks. They've just documented something incredible.
7: Someone said, you've just now witnessed the fastest wind speed on the face of the earth.
1: 318 mile per hour winds, whipping baseball-sized hail and gravel and lumber and cars, picking up freight trains and 18-wheelers, destroying homes and buildings in less than 30 seconds.
3: It's just pretty unimaginable to be able to comprehend what that was.
6: And I don't think it was even raining or storming whatsoever where we were, right?
3: No,
4: it was sunny and pristine.
1: Craig and his students get back in the vans, but now it's starting to get dark. The Doppler trucks are far ahead, barely visible, driving into a curtain of rain and wind.
7: The teacher in me, the adult in me, just said, we've had enough. I need to make sure these kids are safe, so we need to get to our hotel.
1: Chasing the storm had actually led them back in the direction of the luxurious Super 8 Motel.
7: I just want to get to our hotel. And hoping that it's still standing.
1: On the road back, they start seeing debris, lumber, housing insulation, downed power lines.
4: All of a sudden, the cement interstate turned into a mud road with tire tracks through it.
7: Lots of sirens and emergency vehicles and this and that and police, and it's just nonstop.
4: There was a car that had been tossed, and it was like the front end and the back end were all mashed up, and there was EMT all around it. And remember, Walters pulled over because he was an EMT and he wanted to go check it out and make sure everything was fine.
1: The EMTs tell Craig that they've just recovered the body of a child that had been pulled from its mother's arms by the wind. He returns to the van.
7: And it's kind of like this, you know, moment of silence, like, holy cow. And my students, again, you know, I'm worried about, you know, their mental state. You know, reality is really is, you know, hitting me. If it's hitting me, it's got to be hitting them. And the reality is people are dying now. I think it was eye-opening for all of us.
4: Was devastating. I just prayed that people found shelter and were heeding warnings. There's not much else you can do than hope for the best.
6: We just felt down, definitely much more somber. That was the first time I had felt quote-unquote homesick. It was like, okay, I'm ready to go home. I want to see my mom and dad and my house and, you know, just be home.
7: I just remember I just had this complete sinking feeling. When we got to the hotel, I couldn't even talk.
1: The motel's roof is sprinkled with wood and leaves and trash, stuff thrown by the storm. The parking lot is full.
7: Oof. Lots of cars that were damaged.
1: The students head for their rooms. Craig continues to unload the van, and as he's closing the door, a guy approaches. His car has bits of wood plastered all over it. He's holding his kid.
7: And he asked if we had been chasing the storms. I told him, I'm sorry, sir, I just don't feel comfortable answering these questions. And I felt guilty, you know? I was like, you know, one minute we're, you know, high-fiving because we saw these tornadoes, and now I'm talking to a guy that probably lost everything. He's just like, hey, it's okay. He said, we live in Oklahoma. And he asked where we're from, and I said, we're from Minnesota. And I remember he's like, yeah, you guys have to deal with mosquitoes. We deal with tornadoes. This is what we deal with. Hopefully you guys learn something to help us.
1: Later that night, around 10:30, the students call their parents. Danielle is sure her mom will be asleep.
6: And my mom picked up on the first ring. And I said, Mom, I don't know if you knew this, but there was a huge tornadic outbreak in Oklahoma. And she just starts screaming, yes, yes, I've seen it. We've been watching the news all night. Yes, of course. Yes, we know. Are you okay? Are you okay? And I'm like, I'm fine. She's like, oh my gosh, you know, it's all over the news. It's a huge deal. And, you know, us just being like, oh.
2: Good evening. 76 tornadoes, 5 states in less than 7 hours. More than 40 people have been killed, more than 600 people injured. More than 1,000 homes are ripped from their foundations.
1: On their way home to Minnesota, Craig and the students drive past whole towns where the buildings have been turned into piles of lumber and siding.
9: Some Minnesota students are back home tonight after getting caught in those killer Oklahoma tornadoes. The Windham teenagers were on a field trip.
6: Do you remember, like, half the town was at Mr. Walters' house when we got back? It was like a welcoming party for us.
1: The vans pull up to Craig's house after the 12-hour drive.
4: All the parents are there waiting for us.
6: Hugged us a little harder than just a 3-day normal trip, right?
3: Yeah.
0: Now, snappers, lest you question the educational value of this trip, know this. Of the 12 students on Craig Walters' 1999 field trip, 2 went into meteorology, including Benny. Another became the town of Windham's emergency manager. Craig was not fired. In fact, the trip and the press it generated made him look like the coolest high school science teacher ever. He kept it going year after year until 2016, when he changed schools.
10: Have you tried to do the trip again at your new school?
7: 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Oh, I tried. And matter of fact, I had a conversation this morning with my superintendent, and yeah, there's no way.
0: next, we'll finally take you inside a tornado. It is not what you expect. Stay tuned.
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14: Freedom dies in darkness. 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And who provides that? 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
0: Welcome back to Snap Judgment, the Black Wind Special. My name is Glenn Washington, and our last story was about running toward tornadoes. Our next story is about a family running from one. As such, listener discretion is advised. Snap Judgment.
10: 2012 was the year of the big Dugan family reunion in Minnesota, and Sue Dugan Moline had volunteered to pick up her cousin Don from the airport. She hadn't seen him in years.
16: And I thought, well, this is really awkward. What am I going to talk to Don about? You know, don't know what he's been doing. He's divorced. Haven't seen him forever, you know. Well, as we were driving, probably about a mile, mile and a half from my mom and dad's apartment, I just said, hey, Don, do you ever think about the tornado? I think that's all I said. Do you ever think about it? And it was like a fire hose let loose, and he started talking. And by the time we got to my mom and dad's apartment, he was bawling. He just got out of the car. He's just bawling. He said, we went home, and we never talked about it.
10: In 1969, Sue's grandmother, cousin, and sister were all killed in a giant F4 tornado while on vacation at a lake outside the town of Outing, Minnesota.
16: You know, even with all these survivors being my family, we didn't really sit around and talk about it. We just referred to it, the tornado.
10: Sue's mother had watched her sister drown that day.
16: My mom would just tell her story, that little 1 minute watching Becky drown story.
10: Sue's dad had been at the hardware store in town.
16: My dad had a sense of guilt that he hadn't been there to save people. As if somehow you can do anything in over 200 mile an hour winds. You know, it's illogical.
10: Sue only brought up the tornado directly with her parents one time.
16: And I said to my dad, you know what I'd like to do is just interview everybody who was there. Because I thought from a distance we could talk about it now. And he just said, why would you want to do that? And it was the inflection in his voice. Why would you want to do that? He didn't even want to go there. And so I never did.
10: But a couple of years after the reunion, Sue's parents both passed away. And she decided it was time.
16: 2018, 2019, I decided I am going to talk to everybody I knew who was still alive, who had survived it. And I asked all of them the same 15 questions. What do you remember about the weather on August 6th? What were you doing that day before it started? What do you remember thinking about while you were in the tornado? Did you experience any survivor's guilt?
1: She'd record the interviews using a little handheld tape recorder that had belonged to her dad. One of the first people she spoke to was her cousin Shane, now in his 50s, and Shane's mom, Priscilla.
16: Shane says, you know that question about survivor's guilt? He said, I had that. And his mom goes, oh, Shane, you know, what are you talking about? And he says, Mom, you told me to watch out for my sister that day. He was supposed to keep an eye on her, and she died. And he was 7. He had lived with that for 50 years and had never told his mom. I thought, if for no other reason, that was worth doing this, just because he could say that.
1: When Sue connected with the families of other victims, she found out that it wasn't just hers that had stuffed this memory.
16: Nancy across the lake, whose grandpa and aunt died, she was 9. You know, she has very clear memories.
1: Nancy had been flung by the tornado's winds. And when she came down, she landed on her aunt's dead body.
16: And she, in shock, you know, she had some bad cuts and stuff, but she got up and started helping other people. I mean, what you do when you're in shock, how you just react, it's kind of surprising. So it was therapeutic for her. Oh, she, if the weather's bad now, she texts me, Sue, I think a storm is coming. But she'd had nobody to talk to.
1: Now she could talk to Sue. And Sue could talk to her because she'd been there.
16: I would say I probably had about a 2-minute memory of this event, August 6, 1969.
1: Sue graduated from high school earlier that summer. It was 6 weeks before her 18th birthday.
16: We'd been up there since Sunday afternoon, and it got a little cloudy. I had my swimsuit on, so I know that it was warm enough to go swimming. And middle of the afternoon, maybe, we started hearing somebody use the word tornado. It probably had been on the radio. I was sitting in the cabin about 30 feet from the lake with my aunt Priscilla, who was very, very pregnant. And I assured her that we were in a safe place because we were in a very low-lying area with steep hills on both sides of the lake. It would just jump right over us. The next thing I remember is people coming down from one of the upper cabins. My family was running down the hill. They came in. My aunt tells me that I went around and slammed windows and closed windows. I have no recollection. But what I do remember is the neighbors from the cabin next door, the Brockies, came in. And Dan Brockie was about my age. And all I remember when he and his mom came through the front door of the cabin, he said, a tornado's coming. And I would say within seconds, I'm on the floor, like a rug had been pulled out from under me. People say, did you hear it? Was it like a train? Everybody says a tornado sounds like a train. I don't remember hearing it. I remember seeing what I saw out the window, which was stuff blowing sideways. I saw a boat fly through the air. You know that's not supposed to happen. Then you realize, you know, the power of the storm that's coming at you.
1: And this tornado was a mile wide. As it crossed this long lake, it picked up the water. Eyewitnesses actually saw lake bottom. Fish rained down on the road above the lake. And then all that water dropped back down on top of Sue and her family.
16: And from then on, it was fighting for air. There was nothing we could do. We were sucked underwater, and about the time you thought you couldn't breathe anymore, you'd get a gasp of air, and then you'd be sucked under again.
1: As Sue struggled, this memory flashed into her brain of an assembly that happened at her high school right before graduation.
16: And the speaker was, I think, warning us students, X number of you will be dead by your 10-year reunion. And I thought, I'm going to die. I mean, it was just a given. And then all of a sudden, I popped up out of the water. I was riding on lumber from the cabins, just hanging on to something, and I did not see one single person. And I just remember yelling, God save us. God save us. And then I saw heads start to pop up, and I saw my Uncle Terry, and I saw my friend Dale Carlson, and I saw my aunt, my pregnant Aunt Priscilla, and then my cousin Shane. We were the only five people I knew of that had lived.
17: When does your memory end, the initial memory that you had?
16: It ends when, after I climbed up the hill, I helped my aunt Priscilla climb over a bunch of wood, because it was almost like wall-to-wall wood. You could almost walk on debris. And I got her up sitting with her son, Shane. And so I went up the hill to the road, a little dirt road that ran that side of the lake. I remember a lady walking toward me down the road, asking if she could help me. And all I said to her was that my swimsuit strap had broken. And she reaches inside, you know how women do. She pulls out a safety pin from somewhere, and she pins my swimsuit strap back together so my swimsuit isn't falling off. Sun is bright. The day got hot. Beautiful day. I mean, the weather just changed.
17: You know, you said everybody was kind of alone with their memories, and you brought them together. Was that a healing?
16: It was so healing. It was so good for us to talk. To just feel like you could just talk, that it was the topic of the day or the week or whatever. To just talk about everything that you had not talked about for 50 years. And then it was good, I think, for our families, our kids. And, you know, they kind of understood what we had been through. You know, how I had lost my grandma, how I'd lost my sister. I mean, it's just good. Details matter, you know, the information matters, the truth matters.
1: Sue ended up interviewing hundreds of people about the tornado, eyewitnesses, first responders, the last living sheriff who'd been on the scene that day, the diver who combed the lake for bodies. But she never got the one thing she was really looking for.
16: Really what I was hoping somebody had taken a picture. I wanted to see a picture of it.
17: A picture of the tornado?
16: The tornado.
17: Why?
16: Just to kind of put a... I mean, I had pictures of the path of it, but I wondered if anybody from a safe distance had taken out their Instamatic camera and snapped a picture.
1: Sue never actually got to see the tornado that hit her family and defined her entire life. Even if she'd stuck her head out of the cabin door for a peek, all she would have seen is a wall of black wind. It was too big. And so now, she basically wants the same thing that Craig and his students wanted. She just wants to see the thing.
16: In fact, I met a lady for lunch 2 weeks ago. And her dad and her sisters and her mom had been crossing that Highway 6 bridge right as the tornado was approaching. Her dad stopped the car, and he wanted to take a picture. And her mom said, get back in the car. And because that tornado was moving about 60 miles an hour. So if it's coming right at you, you probably wouldn't even know how close it was. And so he jumped back in the car and they kept driving down Highway 6. So they didn't get a picture, but they also saved their lives.
17: If there was a tornado right now, like outside, mm-hmm. and we were a safe distance away, would you go out and look at it?
16: I would want to see it. Absolutely. I would want to see it.
0: Thank you, Sue, for sharing your story with the Snap. Snappers, please do not bother Sue with your tornado stories unless it was an EF4 or higher, and bring receipts.
16: You know, if it didn't lift the house up, I'm not impressed. Isn't that awful?
0: Sue's memoir is titled The Lake Turned Upside Down. You can find it at DuganBooks.com. Now, last but not least, thank you, Wyndham High School. Thank you, thank you, thank you, especially Sarah, Benny, and Danielle. Crystal Frank, another student on the trip, she shared her home video with us. This story would not have been possible without her. Now for Mr. Walter. John, I think you wanted to say one more thing about Mr. Walter?
1: Yeah, so Craig has been sending me videos.
18: Right, we're day one of storm chasing, and probably not going to hear me because it's so darn windy, which is good.
1: In the past few weeks, he's been out on the road again, chasing tornadoes. He sent me this video of one he saw in Nebraska.
18: Okay, we got a tornado warning right here. Right in this cell right here. This actually is rotating. It's called the mesocyclone.
0: Right on, Craig. Godspeed. Stay safe. To all the storm chasers out there, the original score for this piece was by Renzo Gorio. It was produced by John Facile. Okay, now Snappers, I'm going to close with an extraordinary bit of audio captured when 24 strangers in Joplin, Missouri find themselves facing a huge tornado and the only place to run is the beer cooler inside a local gas station. As such, listener discretion is advised. We begin with Reuben Carter, who was the last one in the cooler.
19: And I was the last person into the cooler, and as I reached out to grab the door, I saw the entire front of the store, windows and everything, just lift off the ground.
20: There was a girl behind me who, right when we got in there, she was just holding onto my shirt really hard, kind of like wadding up my shirt. Everyone was kind of like holding on to each other really close.
21: I noticed the little kids there screaming, crying, and I went over and, you know, talked to them a little bit. And, you know, I kind of stayed close to them because I was the only one there that had nobody else that I knew.
20: I was definitely still recording at that point, but I wasn't thinking about it at that point. I was just holding it in my hand.
22: Everybody get down, low on the ground.
23: Sit right here.
21: It wasn't a feeling of wind. I didn't feel wind like I was, you know, going up in a twister.
19: It was just a matter of holding on and trying to keep from getting sucked out into the tornado. And so I just grabbed on to the closest things that I had available to me, one of which was a support leg of some of the shelving that was there, and then the other was the person next to me. So I grabbed on with both hands and held on as hard as I could, holding on for life and trying not to get pulled out. I remember thinking I'm going to get hit in the head with, you know, a piece of wood or part of the building, and that's going to be the last feeling that I have.
21: Just, I felt scared. I was just waiting. It was a numbing feeling, I would say.
19: I was saying, I don't want to die. I don't want to die. I don't want to die.
20: There was one lady in the cooler that was like, Jesus.
21: Very panicked, very, like, I could tell in her voice she was scared to death.
19: At that point in time, there was no way that I could see that we were going to make it out of that alive.
20: I looked over at Corey, who was my neighbor, you know, growing up, and he kind of like just looked over at me and was like, I love you, man. And I was like, love you too.
24: I love everyone, man.
25: Yeah, I love all you guys.
26: We're
2: Are we okay? I love you.
19: That just sort of started at one end of the cooler and went all the way down to the other end.
21: That just felt like, even though I didn't know anybody, it just felt like a connection.
19: I can honestly say I've felt a great deal of love for all of those people. Because you always think, oh, people are going to be out for themselves, especially if they're panicked or in danger or whatever. And that was one of those moments where you realized that it wasn't going to be like that. And so it was very peaceful.
2: Is everyone okay below me?
5: Right here, I'm okay.
2: All right, I'm trying not to lay on someone.
8: Somebody's on my back.
23: Is anybody? Ma'am?
2: This is under me.
21: We're okay.
19: Immediately after the tornado had passed, we realized that, you know, at least we weren't in any more immediate danger. The only place we could see light was at the back of the cooler, where the roof had actually split open from the wall. And so we decided to climb out through the back, up the back wall and out through the hole in the roof.
0: 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He's out here flying kites. Now there's Nancy Lopez,

Betty Ocko. 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This is not the news. No way is this a news. In fact, you could hear that if

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1: Did you accidentally pack for ghostbusting, not tornadoing? And you'd still not be as far away from the news as this is. 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